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2: This is a Bloomberg Money Minute. Walmart and its Sam's Club warehouse chain are lowering prices on thousands of items, grocery staples like ground beef, ice cream, and potato chips. And amid stubbornly high inflation, President Trump commended the chain for the cuts, urged others to do the same. Three ships attacked today while traveling through the Strait of Hormuz off the coast of Iran, ramping up oil prices, prompting the U.S. to revoke a waiver that allowed Iran to sell its oil on the open market. Well, oil topped $72 a barrel in late trading, while stocks were lower today, especially chipmakers and AI-related stocks, on renewed worries about overspending on technology. At the close, the Dow was down 131 points. The tech-heavy NASDAQ took the worst of it, down 302, a more than 1% decline, the S&P down 34. And some adults-only honeymoon getaways of the past are increasingly becoming destinations for families. Couples who once headed to Bora Bora or Santorini are back with their kids, even their parents in tow, and resorts like it. Tom Busby, Bloomberg Radio.
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1: From Bloomberg World's headquarters in New York, I'm Doug Krisner. Let's update top stories. We'll look at market action for you as well. And as we have been reporting, the U.S. did launch a series of new strikes against Iran, one of the reasons that crude oil prices are much higher now. This action, by the way, came after three ships were attacked in the Strait of Hormuz, apparently by Iran. Now, we know that Tehran has repeatedly said it will not allow vessels to transit the strait without permission. Earlier in the day, after those attacks, the U.S. Treasury revoked a waiver allowing for the sale of Iranian crude oil. WTI at the moment is up 2.9%, $72.50. The Brent contract higher by 2.7% at $76.20. Now, the spike in oil prices is forcing yields higher across the Treasury curve. That move was more prominent in New York trading. Right now, yields are fairly steady in the Tokyo session with a 10-year at 4.55 and a 2-year at 4.18. U.S. equities wrestled with this question of whether massive AI investments are justified. Under the microscope in the Tuesday session were the chip makers. Not even Samsung's record profit could stanch the bleeding. Shares in Samsung in yesterday's session in Seoul tumbling 9%. And today in the U.S. session, we had the Philadelphia Semiconductor Index down more than 4.5%. Here is Jordan Jackson, global market strategist at JP Morgan Asset Management.
2: The market's priced off expectations, and the bar for these earnings expectations continue to move higher. These chip makers delivered stellar earnings. We're in a historic earnings cycle right now, but again, that bar has been set significantly higher, so it becomes more challenging for the markets to kind of keep pace with this earnings projection.
1: Jordan Jackson from JP Morgan Asset Management. I mentioned the pullback in Seoul for shares of Samsung on Tuesday. Right now, in heavy trading, Samsung shares are down about 1.5%. And in overall equity market action in South Korea, the Kospi is down by more than 2%. The earnings season will kick off next week. We'll hear first from the big banks. Today, U.S. bank shares were steady after rallying on Monday. Fair amount of optimism building about strong figures on investment banking fees and trading revenue when we get results for Q2. Right now in Tokyo, the Nikkei down 1%. And in Sydney, the ASX 200 is off by 1% as well. E-mini futures for the American equity market drifting lower. The S&P 500 contract is down a 0.1%. 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

0: and you are listening to a portion of this week's Merin Talks Money podcast on Bloomberg Radio. Today, we're speaking with Sarah Ketterer, a CEO and a portfolio manager at Causeway Capital Management. When I look at your main vehicles are global, international, two different words for it, but you also have some emerging markets exposure. The global fund can have 20% in emerging markets, and there's also one emerging markets fund, right? What's interesting there, and we've talked about this quite a lot recently, about how the difficulty of emerging markets being now so defined by Korea and Taiwan and that market concentration, making a nonsense of the idea that you can get diversified exposure within index has been one of the things we've been, I'm afraid, going on about for rather too long. But then the question is, if you're not going to have index style exposure to those two countries, and of course to China, what are you going to have?
1: Well, I would argue vociferously against indexing emerging markets, and I'll just give recent examples. Maybe 2022 isn't that recent, but Russia, like, why would you even want an index weight in that market? We were underweight and very underweight, and that was extremely helpful. Sometimes emerging markets go to zero, and that one did. That's why they're emerging. They have much higher levels of risk because they're growth markets. And they, interestingly, they're not all demographically in that growth phase. China, it's been the largest of the emerging markets, and now it's number three behind South Korea and Taiwan, which is also fascinating. But it's within China that
0: all three of them have shrinking populations.
1: They do, but at least South Korea and Taiwan have semiconductor giants in memory, and Taiwan has TSMC in chip production, and there are no substitutes at present. There won't be for a couple of years, no matter how many fabs are built or semiconductor facilities. It's going to take some time for supply to catch up with the demand. If demand may sag, and there may be technological reasons why memory isn't quietly as hotly in demand as it is now, but that's very clear. And I can see those markets though are highly, highly concentrated, and the stocks are there. Those big three stocks are very large in the benchmark. It's beginning to look a little bit more like the U.S. oddly than anywhere else. What's interesting in emerging markets, I think in China, there are all kinds of companies that have been left behind. We were talking about U.S. hyperscalers. You could have the Chinese version, effectively the operating system of China through WeChat or Weixin, which is Tencent. They're the largest publisher of music video, or not music, of video games globally. And they have a music business. They have a messaging business. They have the most amazing flywheel. So they're massively cash generative like U.S. hyperscalers. And they're developing through HY3 their own foundational models. They were a little behind in AI, but it's when you have that kind of that sort of financial resource, their net cash, it's not too hard to catch up. And they'll find a way to get AI infused throughout their consumer products, all the social media they do, and they'll keep their customers and the 1.3 billion monthly average users. This stock just keeps falling, and we just look at it and we wonder why. What an amazing company. It shouldn't trade at mid-teens multiples of earnings. It should be much, and part of this is just China. No one's interested right now. There's this love-hate relationship with China. Only 3 or 4 years ago, it was uninvestable. That's probably the time we all should have bought a lot of it. But now all eyes are on one area and not there, and especially for these Chinese companies that aren't necessarily considered at the absolute forefront of AI, they've been discarded. And this is where taking a two-year view is really useful, as opposed to just thinking out the next 3 to 6 months, because it gives us a chance to accumulate what may be I think my colleagues would agree with me, probably one of the best companies in China overall, for a very attractive valuation.
0: Yeah, and the lack of interest in it is just fashioned. Just people coming slowly back to being interested in the Chinese market again. Yeah. The fact that it's impossible to draw your eyes away from the stars in the tech sector in the U.S. And in, as they say, in these few emerging markets.
1: Yes, I think so. there's a certain amount of short-termism baked into that. It may very, I mean, we could be wrong, and Tencent doesn't develop out their AI features fast enough, and part of their business gets competed away. But it's very unlikely that's going to happen, given their track record, given what they've already built, and given the marketplaces where they dominate. They, you know, they've got infrastructure as a service, their platform as a service, and software as a service, and they have this cloud business, and that gives them a lot of compute and a lot of flexibility. And again, that balance sheet, it's like they have all the raw materials and they have the history of doing it. And that usually convinces us as fundamental investors. And given how low the valuation is, the risk is very modest. Versus, I mean, you mentioned semiconductors. We started, given where they trade, they're very risky right now.
0: Well, because they're cyclical businesses, right?
1: Exactly.
0: This is exactly the wrong point in the cycle. Historically, if you were looking, this is a normal cycle.
1: Well,
0: this would be exactly the wrong
1: cycle.
0: Time.
1: Exactly. Yeah. You don't believe in a cycle if you think that the demand goes on perpetually like this, and supply will not meet demand indefinitely. But that's, I think, physically impossible.
0: Yeah, normally at this point you would start to see a sharp rise in supply and a fall off in demand at the same time.
1: Or all the market needs to perceive is that their supply is plant. Mm. That's all. That's all it'll take to tip them back the other direction. Mm.
0: Well, they always used to say, I remember someone telling me when I was a very, very junior broker, that the chip makers, you sold them when they were very cheap and you bought them when they're very expensive, because that's how the cycle works.
1: Yes, it's exactly. The multiples tend to be low. This is where people often get confused. They think very low multiple stocks are value stocks, so they're cheap. But it could be, you have to look carefully, if they're in cyclical industries, their earnings are at a peak. And conversely, when their earnings are at a trough, their multiples look high.
0: They look very expensive, but that's exactly the time as their earnings start to go up again.
1: And it's really helpful from an investor perspective to be in a cyclical business, because at least you have history as a guide. If you're in a business that's has no history or everything has changed, you can't use the past as a predictor of the future. And in my view, it makes cyclical investing, assuming there isn't some massive change in the business, lower risk than appears at first glance.
0: Let's go back to the U.S. We sort of talked briefly about the intense concentration in the U.S. indices, and we've talked a little bit about biotech and pharma. Are there other sectors in the U.S. that you are finding very interesting at the moment, that outside these hugely expensive tech companies and outside what we've already discussed?
1: Because tech is so massive, technology, communication services, and another stock that's come out of our research is in the IT services area. And this is a major contractor of the U.S. government, Booz Allen. And again, in the category of, we didn't used to be able to buy these stocks because the growth rates were high and the multiples were even higher. The concern about reduced U.S. government spending, especially in civil, but 73 to 75% of Booz Allen's revenues come from military defense. So the U.S. government needs to modernize its systems, and it needs better, much better cybersecurity. This was all common sense. Like, nobody's ever said to me, oh, that's not true. Yes,
0: they don't need cybersecurity. They'll be fine without it.
1: Exactly. So this is an 85-year-old company, and 90% of the revenues come from U.S. agencies. They've had somewhat of a partially rocky relationship, and yet nobody else can do what they do. They're partly they collaborate as well as compete with Palantir. Palantir can't take all the business. There's military cryptography needed. There's just so many different areas where Booz has that dominant expertise, and it's just $8 billion market cap now, and it trades at high single-digit earnings. You can, the market has said it's going out of business, or it's slowly, surely, it'll melt like an ice cube in the sun, and we disagree.
0: Mm. And valuations?
1: Yeah, well, the valuation there are very attractive. Probably should be at least 15 times next year's earnings, and then you get a 3.6% dividend yield, which is something. So a lot of these tech stocks don't give you much in dividend. They may do share repurchases. Like SAP does big buybacks. I think they've announced something like 10 billion euros over the next couple of years. It's extraordinary, isn't it? We've talked about...
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1: Holders. And that's great. We want them to be confident. If they, once dividends are paused or eliminated, that's a time to be a little nervous.
0: It sounds like an ad for the UK market.
1: Well, the UK market.
0: Given that we've had such great dividends here.
1: Lots of bargains in the UK market. There's no doubt about it. And it's just a question of when the global spotlight turns to it. I heard somebody say they thought that private equity was galloping over here to take a good look.
0: They are.
1: Yes.
0: They are. And then we find ourselves in this ridiculous situation where UK investors won't buy UK companies. Private equity arrives here, buys them up, and then we buy the private equity companies or the private equity funds and just have the same stuff in them and pay five times the fee.
1: Yes. Yes. Well,
0: not ideal.
1: Not ideal. There's so many things in the world that aren't ideal.
0: No. What might make global spotlight move here in a good way? Because it quite often moves here in a bad way these days.
1: Stable government.
0: Stable government. Good luck.
1: Long-term bond yields remaining stable, if not dropping slightly, which would mean getting inflation under control and having a fiscal stability.
0: Thanks for listening to this portion of the Marin Talks Money podcast on Bloomberg Radio. 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I'm Marin Somerset Webb, and this is Bloomberg.
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13: From Bloomberg World Headquarters in New York, I'm Doug Krisner. Let's update top stories in market action. As we have been reporting, the U.S. launched a series of new strikes against Iran shortly after midnight local time. Now, this action came after three ships were attacked, presumably by Iran, in the Strait of Hormuz. Tehran, as we know, has repeatedly said it will not allow any vessel to transit the strait without permission. And earlier, these attacks prompted the U.S. Treasury to revoke a waiver allowing for the sale of Iranian crude oil. In New York trading, WTI was up 2.8%, and right now in the Asian session, WTI is up 2.6%, trading 72.25. The Brent contract is just under $76 with a gain of nearly 2.5%. Not surprisingly, the spike in crude oil did force Treasury yields higher right across the curve. In New York trading, the 10-year added 5 basis points to 4.55%. We're holding at that level now in the Tokyo session. We've got a two-year treasury down not quite a full basis point at 4.17%. Stateside, the equity market was wrestling with this question of whether massive AI investments are justified. A lot of scrutiny on the chip makers, not even the record profit, those preliminary numbers that we had from Samsung early Tuesday could stanch the bleeding. Samsung shares on Tuesday were down 9%, and right now in Seoul, Samsung shares are weaker by about a half of 1%. And if you're wondering, rival SK Hynix is actually higher by 1%. Remember, SK Hynix is going to price its U.S. listings. That would be the ADR. We have 178 million ADRs that will come to market on
11: paid spokesperson.
14: Hey, hon, the insurance company keeps calling.
15: What? Sorry.
14: You know, your car accident, your injuries. What do you want to do?
15: I actually talked to Thomas J. Henry Law this morning. 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
16: 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Principal Office, San Antonio.
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2: From Bloomberg World Headquarters in New York, I'm Doug Krisner. Let's update top stories and market action as well. As we have been reporting, the U.S. launched a series of new strikes against Iran. This is after three ships were attacked, presumably by the Iranians, in the Strait of Hormuz. Now, we know that Tehran has repeatedly said it will not allow vessels to transit the strait without permission. Earlier in the day, the U.S. Treasury, following those attacks, revoked a waiver allowing for

0: chip maker and AI-related stocks. The Dow today lost 131 points. The Nasdaq down 302, a more than 1% drop. The S&P down 34. 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
23: From Bloomberg World Headquarters in New York, I'm Doug Krisner. Let's update top stories and market action. As we have been reporting, the U.S. launched a series of new strikes against Iran at around 12 midnight local time. And this comes after three ships were attacked, presumably by Iranian forces in the Strait of Hormuz. Now, we know that Tehran has repeatedly said it will not allow vessels to transit the strait without permission. Earlier in the day, the attacks prompted the U.S. Treasury to revoke a waiver allowing for the sale of Iranian crude oil. One of the reasons why WTI crude oil in New York trading was up 2.8% in the regular session. Right now, WTI is up another 2.5%. We're trading 72.15. The Brent contract is flirting with 76 dollars a barrel. We're up about 2.3% on that front. And not surprisingly, elevated Treasury yields given the inflationary implications of higher oil prices. We have a 10-year Treasury yielding 4.55% and a 2-year at 4.18%.

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0: of Ugandan farmers have filed a lawsuit in the UK High Court against the East African nation's $5.6 billion crude pipeline. The petition says the East Africa Crude Oil Pipeline, or ECOP, will impact water sources, wildlife, and biodiversity. Our chief Africa correspondent, Jennifer Zapasadja, is on top of that story for us in Johannesburg. Jen, what are the farmers arguing, and what does this mean for Uganda's oil exports?
1: Abir, as you were just pointing out there, the farmers say that this 900-mile pipeline is likely to harm the environment, their livelihoods, worsen biodiversity, water resources, and also climate change more broadly. The significance of this being filed in the UK is that ECOP, as you were just mentioning there, is a company that is registered in the UK. It is backed and owned by Total Energies and also China's CNOOC. And so really the question is, where does this project go from here? Uganda has been anticipating this $5.6 billion pipeline for quite some time. Crude production, President Museveni has talked quite a bit about how crude production could help to boost the economy. City analysts even estimate that it could grow the economy by 1 to 1.5%. And so now that we are seeing this court filing go in, how much could this delay any start of the pipeline? Pipeline project, which was expected to be in September or October of this year. So the group is seeking to file an injunction to stop oil transportation, compensation, and other legal relief. So we're really waiting to see where this goes from here. We should note, though, that this isn't the first time that we've seen an argument against this pipeline. We've seen a number of European lawmakers and also rights groups protest against this. And so really, we'll see what the High Court says, because especially and notably, the UK, this company is registered in the UK, so this carries a bit more weight.
0: Yeah. All right. Jennifer Zapasadja, our chief Africa correspondent in Johannesburg. Now, that's it for Horizons Middle East and Africa. I'm Abir Abamad in Dubai. Stick around with us for Daybreak Europe. This is Bloomberg.
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17: Bloomberg, Dave Baker for this Wednesday, the 8th of July from London. Coming up today, an immediate response. The US launches major airstrikes on Iran and blocks the country from selling its oil abroad. Pressure points. President Trump takes aim at European allies and once again claims the US should control Greenland. Not playing ball, leading UK parties refuse to stand against Nigel Farage after he quits as an MP to run in a new contest. Plus, running with an ankle tag, Marine Le Pen says she'll stand in France's 2027 presidential election after her embezzlement conviction is upheld.
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17: Good morning from London. 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We've also had another world day on the KOSPI in South Korea, where we see a plunge now of 4.4%. NASDAQ futures have been buoyed by reports of the lifting of restrictions potentially by the Trump administration on OpenAI. GPT 5.6. The Reserve Bank of New Zealand hiked by 25 basis points this morning. As I say, stock futures are mixed, though. Eurostoxx 50 futures are in the red, looking at those 10-year Treasury yields. They were also impacted by rising oil prices. 10-year yields are now above 4.5%, 4.54%, and the long end of the yield curve also above.

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2: This is a Bloomberg Money Minute. Tension between the U.S. and Iran is up, so are crude oil futures, and stocks are down this morning. Apple says its expanded agreement with Broadcom could top $30 billion and involve manufacturing billions of chips in Colorado. More workers are taking mental health leaves, and bosses are not in a good mood about it, with companies hiring temporary replacements that could cost hundreds of dollars a day. Do you feel like you need help as you try not to let all your apps distract you? New device now wants to help with that. Brick, a gray plastic cube, connects to an app to block distracting apps on your phone. You stay bricked until you tap the phone against the cube to restore access. Wall Street Journal says the $60 device has become a status symbol, with users posting screenshots of their bricked phones on social media, lifestyle influencers extolling the benefits. And this report is sponsored by Vanguard Investor Choice, proxy voting program for eligible Vanguard index funds. Denise Pellegrini, Bloomberg Radio.
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3: On the latest edition of the Bloomberg Daybreak podcast, we discuss the fresh round of fighting in Iran with Bloomberg managing editor for the Middle East, Onur Ant.
4: Trump said as much, but we know from the past 3 months since this war began, he did say many ambitious things about bringing a civilization to an end, or, you know, launching new attacks, and some of those never materialized, probably luckily. So in this case, it might as well be the case again, but also there is a possibility that the strikes, the U.S. strikes and the retaliatory attacks by Iran afterward this morning in and around the Strait of Hormuz may spill out of control and indeed bring the current interim and fragile ceasefire to an end, Karen.
3: Yeah, let's talk about these latest strikes just a bit. What have we seen, and what really prompted this latest round of strikes?
4: Well, yesterday, we believe that these three commercial tankers came under attack while they tried to pass through the Hormuz Strait. And the U.S., in response, launched attacks across radar, command and control sites, and anti-ship ballistic missile sites along Iran's coast to the south of the country, near the Persian Gulf, basically. And Iran, in return, retaliated by launching missiles and drones at the U.S. Navy's Fifth Fleet in Bahrain, as well as Ali Al Salam Air Base in Kuwait.
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5: This is a Bloomberg Business of Sports report brought to you by the Commercial Real Estate Development Association. FIFA boss Gianni Infantino is looking stronger than ever despite criticism of the 2026 World Cup. The tournament is expected to bring in about $9 billion directly for FIFA, with host cities and advertisers also benefiting from increased spending. Infantino is running unopposed for election in 2027. Now that Brazil and Mexico are out of the FIFA World Cup, two of the world's biggest beer companies, Anheuser-Busch InBev and Heineken, are probably going to feel it too. Morgan Stanley analysts said that there's a risk that third quarter sales in Latin America will slip. Billionaire philanthropist John Arnold is awarding $2.6 million in research grants to universities to study the risks of online sports betting. Sports betting is a booming industry. However, critics argue the rise is leading to addictive behavior and negative financial impact. With the Bloomberg Business of Sports report, I'm Michael Barr.
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1: 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Bloomberg Intelligence with Scarlett Fu and Paul Sweeney.
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12: 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This is the Bloomberg Intelligence Program. Scarlett Fu and Paul Sweeney with you. Coming up, we're going to check in with Tyler Kendall, Bloomberg News Washington correspondent, get the latest reporting coming out of the NATO summit. She is down in D.C. Mike McGlone, senior commodity strategist from Bloomberg Intelligence. He'll give us what's going on in the oil market. It's higher. Adam Phillips, the managing director of investments at EP Wealth Advisors, will give us his thoughts on these markets. Mandeep Singh, global head of tech research at Bloomberg Intelligence. We got a lot of stuff to talk to him about there. NVIDIA's $1 trillion slide since valuation to pre-AI boom levels. I thought NVIDIA was the bomb for AI. I guess that's playing out a little bit here, so we'll get the latest. All right, now let's get a Bloomberg Business Flash. We do that with John Tucker.
13: 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All right, so the major averages all lower. So much for that rotation yesterday with the Dow now down 461 points. Let's start with the best performing industry group in the S&P 500. No surprise, energy, as the price of crude soars. You have Brent crude right now, $78.11 a barrel. That's a 5.3% pop for crude oil, the international benchmark. Information technology also seeing a rise today, and that is home to, the semiconductors, actually seeing some relief for semis. The Philadelphia Stock Exchange Semiconductor Index, the SOX, up right now 1.4%. Applied Materials, that stock is up just about 2%. Not so for some of the hyperscalers. The Mag 7 Index, the Bloomberg Mag 7 Index, down just over 1%. Meantime, with respect to the Iran war,

0: continuing to play this game where they get closer and closer to nuclear weapons capabilities without actually crossing that threshold. So, yes, I think, you know, in the 60-day negotiations that we were expecting, they were meant to start talking about the nuclear file. But my understanding is this shows just how central the Strait of Hormuz is. And it also, I think, underscores the point that there were so many difficult issues for them to try to cover in these 60 days. It was never realistic that they would come to, that the two sides would come to a comprehensive deal on nuclear weapons or the nuclear program on the Strait of Hormuz and on what happens in Lebanon.
1: Well, war is tricky and peace is tricky. We get that. Does Iran want to extend the war throughout the region? I think I heard something on with the balance of power team on in the 1 o'clock hour. What's your take on this? I mean, are we going to be talking about still war between these two nations at midterms in 2027? Real quickly.
0: I don't think we're likely to be talking about an all-out war as to the levels of intensity that we saw beforehand as we get closer to the midterms. I think the economic costs for both sides would be too great if we got to that point. But I think the chances of a lower intensity conflict that continues to bubble away and sees outbreaks like we've seen over the past 24 hours is more likely. I think fundamentally it's not in either side's interest to resort to the full-scale conflict now, because they don't think that they can reach their desired end state. In many ways, this war has shown that neither side can really win, and so they have to make compromises.
1: So hopefully at some point cooler heads prevail, but we will see. Will Todman, thank you so much. Chief of Staff of the Geopolitics and Foreign Policy Department, Senior Fellow of the Middle Eastern Program at CSIS, joining us from the nation's capital. When we come back, more geopolitics. We've got to talk a little bit about Russia, Ukraine. You and I were just saying, hard to believe this war is still going on. That's next.
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2: 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A flare-up in geopolitical risks, sending stocks and bonds lower as oil jumps. West Texas Intermediate crude now up by 4.5%, $73.59 a barrel. Brent, which had been above $80 a barrel, now right around $78 a barrel of Brent, up right now by 5.2%. We are seeing NASDAQ advance, so with just about 38 minutes to go ahead of the closing bell, NASDAQ now swinging between gains and losses currently. We'll call that unchanged. S&P down 26, a drop there of 0.3%. Dow Industrials down 5.68, a decline there of 1.1%. The NASDAQ 100 index advancing now by 0.1%. The stocks, the Philadelphia Stock Exchange's semiconductor index up by 2.4%. All of this with the VIX just below 17. The 10-year, 4.56%, and the 2-year, 4.19%. Spot gold down $19 the ounce, down 0.5%, 4,086 on the precious metal. So today, the focus has shifted from AI to oil, but Ann Berry, managing partner and founder of Threadneedle Ventures on Bloomberg Open Interest this morning, told us investors are grappling with major questions surrounding the AI trade.

0: a private credit manager, you know, take the forward flows. These are ways that the private credit manager can get access to a steady, predictable stream of short-term assets, which is sort of outside of the realm of the typical longer-term debt that might sit on their books.
1: Okay. What is a forward flow? Because this is sort of key to this alliance between shadow banking and phantom debt. It's all about the forward flows. So what does that mean?
0: With a forward flow, as I mentioned, this is something that allows the private credit manager to take on debt that's being originated by the buy now, pay later firm. And for the buy now, pay later firm, they love that because essentially they get to move risk off of their books.
1: So is it like lending somebody money before they need it, kind of? Is that the forward flow? Is that they're like, just FYI, we have $1,000 available for loans that you can take as you want?
0: Yeah, I mean, think of it from the buy now, pay later firm's perspective. Rather than them waiting for payments to come back in so that they can get capital and extend more loans, they have willing buyers on the private credit side that say, hey.
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17: Stop and go traffic, loop 1604, eastbound between Bitters and Highway 281, Hardy Oak Boulevard. A three-minute backup here. Also, slow traffic, loop 1604, westbound between Bulverde Road and Highway 281, Hardy Oak Boulevard. A four-minute delay there. That's San Antonio traffic. I'm Justin Hill.
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35: 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Each week, Zero explores the policies, tactics, and technologies taking us to a future of zero emissions.
36: More than 50 million people were killed between 1875 and 1878. The period is now remembered as the Great Famine. And one of the primary causes behind the famine was a naturally occurring phenomenon called El Niño. In fact, the 1877 El Niño is the strongest ever recorded. As of June, we have entered another El Niño event. And scientists are expecting this one to be very strong. Some call it a super El Niño or even a Godzilla El Niño. So, are we better prepared in 2026? There are, after all, 5 times as many people as in 1877, and the planet is 1.4 degrees Celsius hotter. This is Zero. I am Akshat Rathi. This week, understanding a monster. 1970, our appetite for fossil fuels has been increasing global average temperatures by about 0.2 degrees Celsius every decade.

0: El Niño will not just cause disasters around the world, but it will also give us a taste of what climate change could look like in 2035 if we continue to burn fossil fuels at the same rate. To understand the El Niño phenomenon, I'm joined today by Ming Fang Ting, Professor of Climate at Columbia University. We talk about the science of El Niño, how prepared the world is, and how scientists are responding to the increased political attacks on an overheating planet. Professor Ming Fang Ting, welcome to Zero.
1: Thanks for having me.
0: So we are about to enter what people are calling a super El Niño. Before we start to talk about the super part, can you just walk us through the very basics of what an El Niño is?
1: El Niño is one of the most influential climate patterns. It impacts not only the local region where it starts, which is the tropical Pacific, but it also impacts regions far from that region through something and cause droughts in some parts of the world and the flooding in other parts or you know, hurricanes and other activities. So El Niño is a natural phenomenon. And to understand why El Niño occurs, we have to start from the normal state. So during the normal state of the tropical Pacific, we have this steady trade winds that blows from the east toward west, which basically pushes warm surface water that is exposed to the sunlight toward the west and forming something we call the Pacific, Western Pacific Warm Pool. And the warm water there then fuels precipitation, the rainfall, you know, convection and the rainfall that leads to rainy climate in regions like, you know, Indonesia, you know, Northern Australia, and relatively cool climate in the eastern part of the Pacific, like the coast of Peru. And it also, the cooling, you know, the water, warm water being moved away, it also allows the deep, cold and rich water come to the surface. That also helps the ecosystem there, allows, you know, fish to flourish in that region. During El Niño, which is a disruption of this normal cycle. And what happens there is the wind tends to weaken, the trade winds tend to weaken, and that allows the warm water that is pushed toward the west to spread back toward the east, covering pretty much the majority of the tropical Pacific. The tropical Pacific is a huge, you know, basin. So that allows a lot of the heat from the surface to be sent back to the atmosphere, increases the global mean surface temperature and, you know, causing convection changes that alters the atmospheric circulation, which means high pressure, low pressure in different regions. So that then leads to anomalous climate linked to surface temperature as well as precipitation, droughts, and other phenomena.
0: And the opposite happens in a La Niña phase, where instead of the heat being released from the Pacific, more heat is stored in the Pacific, right?
1: Exactly. So there is an opposite phase of the El Niño we call it ENSO, El Niño Southern Oscillation Cycle. And the opposite phase is the intensification of trade winds. So the wind actually becomes abnormally strong that pushes warm water further to the west, that allows the warm pool to shrink. And that causes more or less the opposite kind of impact to a lot of the global phenomena, climate phenomena, but not exactly. You know, there are some asymmetries between the two.
0: And just so we understand, obviously the Pacific Ocean is the largest ocean by quite some distance. And when the heat from the Pacific Ocean is released or absorbed in these two phases, it has these global impacts because it can make a big global difference to average temperatures, right? What is the range in which typically global average temperatures increase or decrease during an El Nino versus an La Nina?
1: Very good question. Yes, one of the things El Nino does is that, as I mentioned, that the surface water becomes warm across the entire Pacific, so that it allows more heat to be transferred from the ocean toward the atmosphere through this warm surface water. As you pointed out, the Pacific is the largest ocean. So once it's all covered by warm water, that is a very big source of heat to the atmosphere. And that actually increases the global mean surface temperature by the order of something like 0.5 degree across, globally averaged. This is what happened in some sense.
0: 0.5 degrees Celsius.
1: Celsius, yes. Half degree Celsius. This is what happened in 2023-24, the most recent El Nino. If you recall, there was this a spike in the global mean surface temperature.
0: And now scientists are talking about a super El Nino. What is this definition of weak, normal, big, super El Nino? How is it measured exactly?
1: The strength of the El Nino is measured by what we call Nino indices. There are multiple indices. We basically average the surface temperature over a certain region of the tropical Pacific where we get the largest anomaly. So a normal El Nino is when that index is above 0.5 degrees over a certain period of time. And a strong El Nino would be above 1 degree. And a super El Nino would be something like above 2 degrees Celsius. All of them are in Celsius.
0: And right now there's a discussion that this is a super El Nino. So do we know how much is the anomaly? Is it 2 degrees Celsius or more?
1: Right now, the probability, and all of the forecasts are probabilistic. We base a multi-model, so we estimate using statistical methods of what is the likelihood of this.
2: Paid spokesperson.
3: Hey, hon.
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1: During the normal time, you have the heat being pushed toward the west, and that heat is pushed toward the ocean. In the La Nina phase, including the normal phase, that the heat is stored into the ocean, and that ocean be accumulating heat and taking a lot of heat from the atmosphere, and eventually it reaches a state that it can release that heat back into the atmosphere, and that is where El Nino will happen. Now, when exactly it releases that heat and what triggers it, we know a lot about it, but it's not like, so there's a random chance, like the westerly, what we call westerly wind bursts is the reason, it weakens the trade winds. And the question of how strong it will be depends on the amount of heat that is stored and other ocean conditions, ocean dynamics, and the release process. So what we know for sure is the model takes into account all of these conditions and was able to predict, how strong it might become.
0: And so this La Nina, El Nino phase, they cycle between 2 and 7 years roughly and do this process of absorbing the heat and then releasing the heat. This is a natural phenomenon that has been happening on the planet for a very long time.
1: Yes.
0: Now, of course, over the last 200 years, we have been heating up the planet by burning fossil fuels and adding to the greenhouse gas blanket, which is heating up the planet. But it's also heating up the ocean, because when you're heating the atmosphere, this La Nina El Nino system, and of course the other oceans, are absorbing the heat that's in the atmosphere.
1: Yes.
0: Is it then that climate change, because of the heat being built up in the atmosphere, is supercharging the El Nino?
1: There are certainly possibilities that is happening, but currently the models are not showing us for sure that the climate change, the global warming, fossil fuel induced global warming is actually changing the behavior of the El Nino itself. So El Nino is still happening on a, you know, natural basis. It's the ocean atmosphere interaction in the tropical Pacific. But what you said, you know, that is something that we are all thinking about, how much of it could be contributed by the fact that the oceans take up more heat. Yes.
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21: Stop and go traffic, loop 1604 eastbound between Bitters and Highway 281, Hardy Oak Boulevard. A 6-minute backup here. Northwest side of town, accident reported on I-10 eastbound at Huebner with an 8-minute backup back to UTSA Boulevard. That's San Antonio traffic. I'm Justin Hill.
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0: Each week, Zero explores the policies, tactics, and technologies taking us to a future of zero emissions. So, the strongest El Niño on record is known to be between 1877 and 1878. And there are various impacts that came from that El Niño and that were quite severe. You know, the world was much poorer a place back then. Something like 50 million people were killed across India, China, Brazil. That's about 3 to 4% of the global population at the time because of the droughts that happened and the famine that was caused. Now, we are going into a strong super El Niño. Are we better prepared, do you think, in 2026, 27, with 8 billion people on the planet?
1: I hope so. I certainly hope so. Yes, 1876, 78 is what we call the Great Famine period. It causes caused severe drought across the globe, as you already mentioned, India, China, Africa, as well Brazil. And those droughts obviously affected the crop yield. So crop failed in many, many regions. And one of the thing I would say, the famine is obviously not directly caused by just crop yield drop that contributed, but a lot of it is policy as well. So people didn't know we are going to get into this period of, you know, droughts in multiple regions. So, for example, India, you know, the crop trading at the time was continuing like normal. So one of the things I would hope now we know is that we know exactly what's going to happen. I mean, not exactly, I know that very high likelihood we are going into a super El Niño. So we can be better prepared in terms of what we can do about it. By the way, I should mention India rainfall is already reduced this year. We're already seeing the impact of this El Niño. And I believe the onset of monsoons delayed, which partially also led to some of the, you know, contributed to the heat waves there earlier, pre-monsoon heat waves. So my hope is that, you know, people will be actually prepared in the sense of delayed planting, for example, for agriculture side of things, and also not to, you know, export crops, you know, when famine is, you know, when drought's coming. So, yeah, I think there are a lot of ways, and technology as well. Yeah.
0: And in the recent decades, when we have had technology both to make predictions about El Niño and then ideally make some policy changes, what are the recent strong El Niños that have happened and what kind of impacts have they led to?
1: The most recent one is 23-24 El Niño. That one's actually really unusual. It's not a super El Niño. It's a strong El Niño. It's reached 1.5 degrees Celsius. So it is a strong El Niño, but it is not a super one. One consequence of that El Niño was the actual concurrent heat waves. We experienced, you know, in July 23, you know, the summer of 23 and both summer of 23 and 24, in fact, we had lots and lots of heat waves happening across different continents. And I think that is, you know, as we talked earlier, is contributed partially by the increase in global surface temperature on top of the already gradually increasing temperature.
0: Right. The heat waves we are experiencing are the El Niño 0.2 degrees Celsius temperature increase on top of the 1.2 or 1.4 degrees Celsius of climate change that we have caused. And that makes the heat waves even more extreme than they would have been
1: exactly.
0: Had we not caused climate change.
1: Yes, exactly.
0: And in that case, then, is it accurate to say that, you know, when we see this El Niño phase, we are sort of getting a flavor of what extreme weather would look like in 5 or 10 years as we continue to burn fossil fuels and heat up the planet?
1: Absolutely. I mean, we are definitely seeing the temperatures continue to rise. So on top of that, if we have another super El Nino like this upcoming one, then that adds to additional heat into the atmosphere. So that kind of, higher global mean surface temperature, obviously the global mean when we say, the 0.5 degrees Celsius is in the global mean. It's regionally can be much higher. So they're not evenly distributed. So some regions may be up to, 1 degree, 2 degrees. Right. So that is a substantial amount being added. So we can definitely expect to see a lot more of concurrent heat when that happens, which means basically you are seeing heat wave happening across different regions at the same time.
0: And let's just talk through some of the impacts. We've mentioned in the 1877 El Nino, the strongest ever, there were famines. But the thing that El Nino does is increases droughts in certain regions, but also increases flooding in other regions. It just changes rainfall patterns in multiple places. And both can have impact on agricultural yields. But as we've also become much more urban in the last two centuries, it can have massive impacts on cities and people. The 23-24 El Nino, for example, had catastrophic floods in Kenya. And then there are other impacts from El Niños that can come through. So the 2015-2016 El Niño is known for having caused a lot of coral bleaching, especially in the Great Barrier Reef in Australia. What other impacts should people be aware of?
1: Impact like wildfires is very severe. As we know, global warming already are causing drier conditions in many regions like California, for example, southwestern U.S. And so that already increased wildfire risk. So in this case, El Nino is very well known to be linked to increased wildfire risk in regions like Indonesia, northern Australia, eastern Australia, where the suppressed rainfall happens. When the rainfall shifts toward the central Pacific, the warm pool, warm water moves toward the east, the rainfall also moves with it. So that is causing a lot of the drying conditions there, and wildfire is one of them. As you pointed out, flooding is another common risk associated with El Nino in regions like the California southern U.S. And some part of Peruvian, coast regions. There can be really severe flooding that can lead to landslides, for example, hazards like that.
0: One way in which one of the scientists explained to me the super part of the El Nino was to think about the things that put heat into the ocean, which then eventually comes out. So one is because of human-caused climate change, we are heating up the planet, some of that heat is being transferred into the ocean. The other is the La Niña phase, which is a phase where there is more than normal heat that is absorbed by the oceans, and then it gets stored in the Pacific. And typically an El Niño follows a La Niña. And so you get sort of a battery that is being charged, then that gets released in the El Nino.
20: 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Context changes everything.
0: But is there any other factor that we should be thinking about on how much more heat is released in an El Nino?
1: I think you have covered most of it. Your understanding is so complete. I can't think of any additional factor that we haven't talked about. I think, yes, ultimately, we are still trying to understand better. One of the things you mentioned is La Niña before El Niño, which is a phase that heat is being put into the ocean, storage phase. So there were studies indicating the longer the La Niña seemed, tend to be lasting longer. Not this time. This time, after the 23-24 El Niño, we entered the La Niña phase and pretty much just ended right before this El Niño. So it wasn't a super long La Niña, heat storage phase. So there are studies indicating longer La Nina phase could lead to stronger El Nino, but I don't think that is being widely accepted as a valid mechanism because we don't see that in data. So that could be one, you know, is how La Nina behaves right before El Nino that could determine the intensity of the following El Nino. But ultimately, I think we do still have a lot to understand.
0: Now, this is all happening at a time where, at least in the U.S., there are attacks from governments, from political actors on climate science itself. Now, climate science is not new to political attacks. These have happened over the past three decades in many different ways. And the climate scientist community, including yourself, have worked to try and figure out what is the best way to showcase the work that you're doing, why it helps people, what are the facts, and how it allows us to prepare for a better world. But particularly in this period, you know, there are direct impacts that can come through on people's lived experiences. So there was a recent proposal from the Trump administration to dismantle the ocean monitoring system that you talked about, which can help us predict an El Nino. Of course, Congress has stopped that from happening. And so the ocean monitoring system will continue to support El Nino work for much longer. But as a climate scientist, how have you been affected?
1: We are all affected in different ways. One of the biggest impact is the funding itself. So, you know, all our works depend on funding, you know, our graduate students, our postdocs, you know, and other facilities that we need to do the work. Myself, I'm not an observational climate scientist in the sense that I don't go out and collect data. But as you pointed out, that is a super important part of our research because we rely on data. And my work's mostly relying on model. So that needs supercomputer infrastructure like that to help us continue our research.
0: I'm Akshat Rathi, and you've been listening to an excerpt of the Zero podcast on Bloomberg Radio. 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
2: This is a Bloomberg Money Minute in minutes from the Federal Reserve policy meeting released today. Several of the central bank officials said there was a case for raising interest rates to try to drive inflation lower. But with worries about the U.S. labor market easing up, the Fed left those rates unchanged. With a flare-up in hostilities between the U.S. and Iran overnight, President Trump indicating more strikes possible tonight. Oil prices rallied today while Wall Street ended mostly lower. At the close, the Dow was down 577 points. That's a 1% drop. The Nasdaq up 52. The S&P lost 21 in oil, about 5% higher, around 74 bucks a barrel. And the Las Vegas Jacks, that's the name of an investment group looking to acquire the expansion NBA franchise earmarked for Sin City. Well, it says it has already secured $8 billion in funding to land that team. This report is sponsored by Vanguard Investor Choice, a proxy voting program for eligible Vanguard index funds. 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
16: From Bloomberg World Headquarters in New York, I'm Doug Krisner. Let's update our top stories. We'll look at market action as well. And as we have been reporting hours ago, U.S. military forces conducted additional strikes against Iran. Central Command said the aim is to further degrade Iran's ability to threaten freedom of navigation in the Strait of Hormuz. Now, a return of all-out war is a greater possibility, particularly since President Trump earlier in the day declared that tentative ceasefire over. And a short while ago, state-linked Nur News quoted Iranian military sources saying a large-scale retaliatory operation will be launched against U.S. military bases in the region. Crude oil prices are higher, not surprisingly. In the regular session, WTI was up 4.4%. Right now, higher by another 1.5% at $74.60. Here is Stephanie Roth, chief economist at Wolf Research.
17: At this moment, I think markets are trading it the right way, that this is probably not going to result in many more months worth of fighting. It might be, you know, a short period of time where this creates some pressure, and then eventually they'll probably come to some sort of agreement. Neither side really wants to go back to full-blown fighting. So our expectation is it doesn't result in oil prices rising to $100 and staying there for a while. Our expectation is it won't end up materializing into anything that's much more long-lasting, but of course the risks are to the upside.
16: Stephanie Roth from Wolf Research. Now, President Trump did warn today that oil prices could rise further, and he said additional strikes may include a takeover of Iran's key oil export hub of Karg Island. The equity market
13: was in retreat today. We had the Dow dropping 1%. S&P 500 weaker by around 0.3%, with nearly 400 members declining. Chipmakers were the bright spot. We had the Philadelphia Semiconductor Index picking up more than 2%, and the NASDAQ Composite higher today by 0.2%. In the Treasury market, meantime, higher oil prices reignited concern over inflation. Yields ticked higher across the curve. The 2 and the 10-year each picking up more than 2 basis points, with a 10-year last quoted at 4.57% and a 2-year at 4.21%. Meantime, money markets have increased bets on the Fed lifting its key interest rate by October. And minutes of the last Fed meeting show few officials said there was the case at the June meeting for raising interest rates. However, they ultimately supported the committee's decision to leave rates on hold. Global news, 24 hours a day, and whenever you want it, with Bloomberg News Now. I'm Doug Krisner in New York, and this is Bloomberg.
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21: Welcome to the Bloomberg Law Show. I'm June Grosso. Ahead in this hour, Supreme Court Justice Ketanji Brown Jackson may be starting a statutory interpretation revolution. And a bipartisan group of state and federal judges are hitting the road in a first-of-its-kind bus tour. We'll tell you why. Justice Ketanji Brown Jackson was in the majority in just 67% of the cases this term at the Supreme Court, making her the justice least often in the majority. But Jackson did lead the court in the number of dissents, writing 10. And in some of those dissents, Jackson may be trying to start a sort of statutory interpretation revolution. My guest is Abby Gluck, a professor at Yale Law School. She's written a piece in SCOTUS blog entitled Justice Jackson Reignites the Interpretation Wars, Adding to Textualism's Emerging Cracks. Abby, did you see a thread running through Jackson's dissents, something unifying them, a line running through them?
23: Yeah, it's a great question. I can't speak to all 10 of the dissents. The dissents that I've been watching in particular are the ones in cases involving statutes. And there has definitely been a pretty clear and consistent line across her dissents in statutory cases in which Justice Jackson seems to be trying to convince her colleagues to pay more attention to Congress and congressional intent. In case after case, sometimes she's dissenting, sometimes she's concurring and saying, I'm going along with the judgment, but I have to pause and ask, why didn't we just ask what Congress intended? Why didn't we look at a committee report? Why didn't we consult a legislative record? And I do think it's part of a broader effort on her part to get the court to step back and be a little more deferential to the other branches, particularly Congress. We've already moved away from administrative deference to a large extent, but part of it is an effort to sort of get at the democratic legitimacy of the court.
21: The next question is really, you know, how legislative history fits into a textualist analysis, I think. But before that, tell us about textualism on the court and how it became the dominant method of analysis, so different from when the late Justice Antonin Scalia was an advocate for it.
23: Yeah, this is a fascinating story of evolution and revolution. You know, for a very long time, until the late 1980s, the Supreme Court, like many other courts across the world, was a common law eclectic court. The court would look at a variety of materials in every statutory case. They would look at the text. They would look at the congressional record. They would look to congressional intent. And they would look to all the evidence that was around before them. There was a very controversial case called Weber versus United Steelworkers, an early affirmative action case in which both the majority and the dissent, and the dissent was by Chief Justice Rehnquist, who was not Chief Justice yet at the time, were extremely legislative history heavy. That opinion led to the view of some that the court had gone too far afield, had strayed too far from the statutory text, and was taking liberties with interpretation. And it gave rise to a movement known as textualism that was foundational to the Reagan-era Justice Department and spearheaded by well-known academics turned judges like Justice Scalia and Judge Frank Easterbrook, who still sits on the Seventh Circuit. And textualism began as an outlier. It began as a theory that advanced an idea that courts should only look to statutory texts, maybe dictionaries, maybe to other sections in a statute, but they should not be looking at legislative materials that were not actually passed by Congress. It was a much narrower set of materials. Justice Scalia was a very persuasive advocate and very persuasive judge. And over time, dissents turned into majorities. Judges who were law students when textualism came of age became lawyers and

0: opinions, the justices were debating whether one of their favorite canons, the major questions rule, which is a presumption that Congress doesn't delegate big questions to agencies without being clear, whether that rule should apply only after a finding that the text is ambiguous. And across decades, there have been numerous presumptions, whether it's major questions or pro-federalism canons or the rule of lenity, which construes statutes favorably to our criminal defendants, in which the court has assumed that ambiguity was a trigger to open the door to all of these extra textual presumptions. And over the past several years, we've seen some justices saying, hey, maybe these presumptions are important enough that we're going to apply them even without an ambiguity finding. That's Justice Gorsuch's approach to the major questions doctrine. Justice Barrett has a problem with that approach. She called it, quote, a judicial flex, unquote. Pretty interesting, flavorful terminology. And so you're starting to see debates on that front, in addition to debates about when legislative...
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9: Road construction, only the left lane is open on I-10 upper level westbound between North Frio Street and after Culebra. Two right lanes closed 24/7 here. Lower level is available. Earlier stall here has been cleared. That's San Antonio traffic. I'm Justin Hill.
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25: 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On Next Africa, why South Africa's anti-migrant protests aren't going away. 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
26: Justice Ketanji Brown Jackson joined the court in 2022, but she's already making a mark with her dissents. She led the court in the number of dissents this year, with some protesting the majority's refusal to consult legislative history in statutory cases. Is that adding to the emerging cracks in textualism? I've been talking to Yale Law School professor Abby Gluck. Abby, you were talking about the major questions doctrine. Tell us more about it.
0: So the major questions doctrine most often is traced back to a 1994 opinion by Justice Scalia called MCI. And in that opinion, Justice Scalia was interpreting the word modify and whether the word modify in a statute could be construed to give the agency the ability not just to modify a requirement, but to eliminate it. And Justice Scalia, in that opinion, said that we would presume that Congress would not delegate so big an authority without being clear. That was sort of left to lie for a while. And then fast forward 6 years later, in 2000, there was a case called FDA versus Brad and Williamson, which was a challenge to the Clinton administration's decision to bring tobacco under the jurisdiction of the FDA. That's a pretty big administrative move and a controversial one. And Justice O'Connor's opinion for the court went through a lot of different interpretive methods to reach the result, which was to say that they could not exercise that authority. And she again invoked that same sentence that Justice Scalia had put out in MCI, this idea that we would presume that Congress wouldn't delegate so big of a question to an agency without being clear. After that, experts wondered if this was a real thing, it was a one-off doctrine that would be used again. My own textbook had a section a couple of years ago that questioned whether this doctrine would exist into the future. Is it something that had legs? It appeared again in King versus Burwell, the major challenge to the Affordable Care Act in 2015. In that case, as you may recall, Chief Justice Roberts decided the question about whether the Affordable Care Act subsidies would apply to all the different insurance markets across the nation as opposed to just a subset. And he had this line that says, this is not a question for the IRS, it is instead our role. And implicit in that holding was this idea that it was too big a question for the agency. So many thought, this doctrine continues to exist. all was quiet once more until COVID hit. And in the context of COVID, we saw a series of administrative actions in the face of the pandemic that were muscular. And while the court displayed a lot of tolerance for those actions to a point, starting in 2021, the court started to resist some of those exercises of executive authority. And in the Alabama Realtors case, which was a case about the use of an eviction moratorium to stop the spread of disease, whether that kind of authority was within the bounds of the CDC's authority, the court reintroduced this idea that is too big to be delegated to an agency without being clear. And then a succession of cases in COVID and thereafter, the court continued to use the major questions doctrine over and over again to the point that now it is clearly entrenched and of great significance, including being used against the president himself this year.
26: Is there a particular dissent in which Justice Jackson really forcefully made the argument for consulting legislative history in statutory cases?
0: Yes, I think there are a couple really interesting ones. Just looking at this term alone, there's so many to choose from. I'll talk about a couple of them. One is in the tariffs case, where she actually concurred in the result reached by the majority to object to her, quote, colleagues speculating needlessly, unquote, about the statute's meaning, when she said, quote, the court can and should consult the statute's legislative history to determine what Congress actually intended the statute to do. In another case, Chevron versus Plaquemines Parish, she went in and she said that the court cannot, quote, faithfully discharge its duty, unquote, unless it, quote, considers all reliable evidence of congressional intent, including statutory and legislative history. So she's phrasing it as the court's democratic duty. And then in FS Credit Opportunities versus Sava Capital, she actually went even further. And she said, quote, Congress, not the judiciary, decides who may enforce the law. And for that reason, courts should consult all reliable indicia of congressional intent, unquote. And she went on to talk about the idea that Congress's wishes were, in her words, unequivocally clear, and to marvel at why it would be the case that counter-majoritarian court in a democratic system would not look across the street to what Congress expressed when Congress, the drafter of statutes, enacted a law that was before the court that day. And while that might not sound controversial, it's interesting that it is controversial, right? For a long time, that was just the way courts interpreted statutes. Looking at the text, looking at congressional materials, look at everything in front of you. People call that common law approach, they call it eclecticism. Justice Scalia really changed that by trying to create a narrower terrain. We can talk about whether that terrain is actually narrower. Many people will come in and say, textualists introduced a whole lot of other things, dictionaries, presumptions. It's not really a narrower terrain, and that's a subject for another day. But, you know, for a while, legislative history use did go down significantly on the court. And that's why it's notable when you see all of these dissents and these concurrences, because there's a moment like, wow, someone is punching back after a long time. And this is not to say that you don't get occasional opinions still by Justice Sotomayor, who was very active on this point for a long time, and Justice Kagan, you know, and you do get occasional dissents, occasional uses of legislative history. But this is really the first time in quite a while in which someone has repeatedly been hammering home this idea that it is the court's duty to look across the street and consider what Congress was actually trying to do using the materials that Congress put out in connection with the statute to explain itself.
26: Do you think Justice Jackson is sort of trying to shake things up with her dissents? You know, does she see herself as there to change things? Because it's not only with the legislative history, but she's also been really critical. In fact, in a speech at Yale, right, she was really critical of the court's use of the emergency or shadow docket. So she's really sort of coming out punching.
0: I think she's certainly not shy, and she is certainly taking the position that she is entitled to bring her views to the table and that she's entitled to bring her perspective to the court. Her approach to methodology is one. Her approach to the shadow docket is another, but she's not alone in critiquing the shadow docket. I think if you look across the spectrum of justices, you can see that when they all came to the court, they all bring their own perspectives to the table, and they may be expressed in different ways. Justice Gorsuch was a very unique kind of textualist. He's a textualist who really cares about looking at words sort of almost divorced from their historical context. He likes to look at words sort of in isolation. And Vostok, he looked at words in the context of their sort of present day meaning. He's focused a lot on what the regular person would think of the statute. That's a contribution that might not be as obvious as Justice Jackson's, but Justice Gorsuch also came to the court with an agenda about non-delegation, from which we've seen the end of Chevron and the rise of the major questions doctrine. So I think it's not that unusual to see a justice come to the court with new energy, wanting to put their stamp on things. I've written elsewhere that Justice Sotomayor in her first decade was a remarkably passionate defender of legislative history. She wrote a series of opinions that in case after case actually provoked separate opinions of Justice Scalia just to rebut her views on legislative history. That was another very exciting time for legislation professors. So I think it's fair to say that Justice Jackson is not afraid to bring her perspective to the court, even though she is the most junior justice. But I don't think she's unique in history or even among these justices on the court in bringing something new to the table when she joins the group.
26: And finally, what's your take on the use of legislative history?
0: So look, I've done many, many studies on this. And my general view of legislative, and my studies are generally based in Congress and in empirical studies of how congressional drafters think about legislative history and how they use it. And my basic take on it is that some legislative history is reliable and some legislative history is not reliable. And learning how Congress works and looking at which legislative history documents are consensus documents produced at the critical moments of debate, those are generally the most reliable legislative history documents. And of course, there's a lot of noise in there, and smart justices have to be able to separate the wheat from the chaff.
1: 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Let Thomas J. Henry level the playing field and give your case the strength it needs. Thomas J. Henry, the name you know, the firm you trust. 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Principal Office, San Antonio.
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3: 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We take pride in the way we treat each other, both on and off the road. 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
0: Glean meaning for a particular statute under consideration or legislative history, there are a lot of choices. And being a good judge is looking at all of those materials and determining which are relevant in this situation and deploying them, but not necessarily excluding any one of those materials. A considered judgment looks at all the evidence before you and relies on what's most reliable. And I think legislative history fits into that bucket. And I think that that's the view of probably a majority of judges in the federal courts. The last thing I'll say on this is that Judge Richard Posner and I in 2018 did an empirical study where we surveyed several dozen federal appellate judges on many aspects of their interpretive approach. And almost all of them took the position about legislative history that I've just relayed, that they don't buy into the idea that you would wholesale exclude it, but that you would look at it along with all the other tools you look at and pick out the most reliable evidence in any given situation to reach the right result. And I think that's a smart approach.
26: It's such an interesting article. Thanks so much for joining me to talk about it, Abby. That's Professor Abby Gluck of Yale Law School. Coming up next on the Bloomberg Law Show, A bipartisan group of state and federal judges, both current and retired, are hitting the road in a first-of-its-kind tour across three states to bring judges out of the courthouses and into the communities. It's called the Justice in Motion Tour. We'll talk to a judge who's on the bus coming up next. 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
29: From Bloomberg World Headquarters in New York, I'm Doug Krisner. Let's update top stories. We'll look at market action for you as well. Hours ago, U.S. forces conducted additional strikes against Iran, as we have been reporting. Central Command said the aim is to further degrade Iran's ability to threaten freedom of navigation in the Strait of Hormuz. Now, a return of all-out war is a greater possibility after President Trump earlier in the day declared a tentative ceasefire with Iran over. And a short while ago, Iranian state-linked Nur News quoted military sources in the country saying a large-scale retaliatory operation will be launched against U.S. military bases in the region. Crude oil prices are higher. In New York trading during the regular session, WTI was up nearly 4.5%. Right now, WTI up another 1.4% at $74.55. Now, President Trump did...
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17: Road construction. Only the left lane is open on I-10 upper level westbound between North Frio Street and after Culebra. Two right lanes closed 24/7 here. Lower level is available. Earlier stall here has been cleared. That's San Antonio traffic. I'm Justin Hill.
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0: bipartisan group of state and federal judges, both current and retired, are hitting the road in a first-of-its-kind bus tour across three states to bring judges out of the courthouses and into the communities. The Justice in Motion tour is designed to promote public trust in the judiciary by explaining the role courts play in our lives and countering disinformation. The judges will travel through Pennsylvania, Ohio, and Michigan, meeting with students, civic leaders, attorneys, business owners, and others, answering their questions and giving them the rare opportunity to speak directly with judges. My guest is one of the judges on that bus, Chief Justice Maureen O'Connor, retired from the Ohio Supreme Court. Thanks for joining me today, Chief Justice. So tell us why you decided to go on this bus tour and what you hope to accomplish.
1: To draw attention to the fact that the judiciary is under attack. You know, we have, obviously, I don't have to tell you, the three branches of government, they're supposed to be co-equal. And what we, as the public, see almost daily is elected officials, usually in Washington, but other places, denigrating judges and attributing motives to those judges that are just not true. You know, they're not corrupt. They're following the law. Never is the criticism of the opinion based on a legal analysis by the person who is speaking. It's they don't like the result, and so they're going to do a personal attack on that judge. They're going to name the judge. You know, the president, for example, berating justices on the Supreme Court because they weren't loyal to him. You know, I want to say, yes, Mr. Putin. You know, that's exactly what it sounds like. So, you know, these personal attacks on judges are dangerous. The increase in the number of reports for the federal judiciary, I think they had almost 600 investigations last year. And at this point in time, they have, I think, about 250, 260 threats against judges that they are investigating. You know about the pizza deliveries to judges' addresses. So that's the message, we know where you live sort of thing, or to their children. It's diabolical. And they're doing it because they don't want to follow the rule of law. They want to influence and intimidate. And then, you know, think about it. The less informed individual would believe that it's okay to target a judge. And there have been attempts and there have been murders of judges here in the United States by parties to the cases or parties that are interested in the cases or somebody who's a zealot. And, you know, they always use the example of the federal New Jersey judge whose son was killed and her husband was wounded. She wasn't home at the time. And in Ohio in 2017, a party was laying in wait for Judge Brazies in Ohio, trial judge. And he had a conversation with his attorney, and the attorney was preparing him for losing the case because, you know, legally, it was an unsound case and the judge was probably going to rule against him. So he shows up in the morning as the judge is parking his car in a parking lot. This guy's laying in wait with a gun. He takes a shot. The judge was armed, which was probably totally unexpected by the assailant. And he gets off a shot or two. And a probation officer is coming down the alleyway simultaneously. And he is armed. So the assailant is killed. But the judge almost dies because he is hit by the assailant's bullets. And but for, you know, a colleague judge who rushed out, who was a former nurse, and she saved his life there on the pavement, you know. And he ended up being life-flighted, et cetera, and he's back on the bench. And again, that was 2017. You know, I can recall having to deliver that message. I was speaking to the judicial conference, so all the judges were gathered there in Columbus, and I, you know, talked about Judge Brazies being attacked. It was very emotional for me, and I can see the emotion in the room. But, you know, immediately then you think, well, if that happens, is that going to inspire another kook, you know, to take action? The rhetoric that is being thrown around now is, you know, doing just that. We're under attack. And if the judiciary is under attack, the rule of law cannot stand without the judges. And that's a danger.
0: You can't stop President Trump and members of the administration even from saying these things about judges. So what are you trying to do on this trip? Are you trying to, you can't stop President Trump and members of the administration even from saying these things about judges. So what are you trying to do specifically on this trip with your outreach to the communities?
1: We're trying to identify whatever is being said as misinformation and political theater, really. And the judicial system is suffering. So here's what judges really do. We explain that. We have just a varied audience. I just left a group called Law and Leadership, which are high school students, minority students primarily. And we just had a wonderful conversation with them. So we're imparting information, you know, straight from the horse's mouth, so to speak, about the judicial system, about it being under attack, how these personal attacks are misinformation, disinformation, and, you know, we talk about the rule of law. And we talk about if we don't have the rule of law, in other words, if judges are making decisions based on intimidation or party affiliation or, you know, being loyal to someone who's helped them become a judge, that's a breach of the rule of law. And when that breaks down, society breaks down. We don't have, you know, a law that we can rely on. Businesses can't, you know, conduct their business with certainty because they don't know what the rules are now. You know, it really reverberates through society. And that's the message. And I know it's a big message, but the way it can be done, we ask these people to be messengers once we explain things and say, help educate your family, help educate, you know, your circle of friends about this. And, you know, be messengers.
0: And how has it been going so far?
1: There have been some really delightful times, and we're getting crowds of people that are so sincere. We just left the Ohio State University, and we were with a group called Law and Leadership, which is primarily minority membership for kids in high school. And the goal is to encourage them to go to college and give them experiences. And I have been involved with Law and Leadership, you know, since its inception. And this is probably the best class of Law and Leadership kids. We got to do a lot of small group interaction with them. I had two young ladies, and we just had a wonderful conversation. And, you know, I wish them well. They were just delightful and smart. We talked about their futures. It was meaningful for me, and I imparted, I'm proud to say, a lot of information for them to consider.
0: Have you gotten any questions about, because the Supreme Court term just ended, have you gotten any questions about the Supreme Court and, you know, the trend at the Supreme Court?
1: There are questions about the Supreme Court. There's, you know, approval for the birthright case, you know, people, nothing but approval for that. But we don't speak about specific cases. You know, to be quite honest, I have not read some of the more controversial cases that have been authored by Justice Alito. You know, I just haven't had the time to do that. So I'm not going to speak about it. And I tell people, you know, we're not here to talk about specific cases. We're talking about, you know, when you disagree with someone, you got to have a legal basis for it. It's not just, I don't like the way it came out. Because the Supreme Court's decisions are final. And again, we talk about the rule of law. The Supreme Court decisions establish a part of the rule of law, like it or not, you know. And then we talk about the appellate system. Obviously, it doesn't apply to the Supreme Court. But I also throw in the importance of voting because, you know, in our federal elections, presidential elections, senatorial elections, and certainly the state of Ohio, it all reflects on what kind of judiciary we're going to have and who are the people that are going to be successful in occupying those seats and who puts those people in those seats, the votes of the people. So it's all about people, you know, the concept of
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1: Criticizing judges for the lack of loyalty and then, you know, going for the jugular in their criticisms. It just reminds me of, like I said, Mr. Putin and the way, you know, he would view, quote, a disloyal unquote, judge.
0: I'm curious about something, and I know you have both federal and state judges on the bus tour. So the National Center for State Courts in December of last year did its yearly survey, and it found that 62% of respondents expressed trust in the state court system. And that's more than expressed trust in the federal court system. That was just 52%. And I'm wondering if you have a feel for why that's the case.
1: Well, I'm surprised that the people that were taking that, unless they, I don't know how they were keyed up to do that survey, okay?
0: Yeah.
1: Because most people do not discern a difference. All judges are painted with the same brush,
0: mm-hmm.
1: you know? All judicial systems painted with the same brush. And again, that reflects our poor civics when it comes to, you know, the three branches of government and the difference between a federal and a state government. But so anyway, the state judiciary is much closer to the people. In Ohio, for example, all of our judges are elected. So judges campaign. You know, I always have said to judges, get off the bench and get out into the community. And, you know, you come from the community and then you isolate yourself. You know, some judges do. And, you know, don't do that. You know, still go to the Rotaries, speak to the Rotaries, speak to, you know, Lions, you know, whatever the organizations are. Speak to high school classes. You know, it's a wonderful thing to do to help educate the public about the third branch of government. And you know what? It serves you at election time, too. So it's a win-win. So that's why I think they know more about the trust in the state courts.
0: Yeah.
1: Federal courts, they never, ever, they don't even know. They couldn't name a federal judge except maybe John Roberts. But even then, I don't know.
0: Well, thank you so much for joining me today, Chief Justice. And good luck on your tour. That's retired Chief Justice Maureen O'Connor of the Ohio Supreme Court. And that's it for this edition of the Bloomberg Law Show. And attorneys, looking for legal research? 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
4: This is a Bloomberg Money Minute. Oil prices surging to a two-week high today, back to around $74 a barrel as the U.S. military began launching strikes against Iran for a second straight day on Thursday after attacks this week on ships passing through the Strait of Hormuz. On Wall Street, the Dow falling 577 points, down 1%. But a turnaround in chipmaker shares, the Nasdaq erased some earlier losses, ending 52 points higher. The S&P was down 21. 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And LIV Golf warning employees in the U.S. and U.K. that layoffs may be coming, according to Sportico. That's after the Upstart Golf League, which challenged the PGA and failed, has lost funding from Saudi Arabia. 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
4: From Bloomberg World Headquarters in New York, I'm Doug Krisner. Let's update top stories. We'll look at market action as well. And as we have been reporting hours ago, U.S. forces conducted additional strikes against Iran. Central Command said the aim was to further degrade Iran's ability to threaten freedom of navigation in the Strait of Hormuz. Now, a return of all-out war is a greater possibility after President Trump earlier in the day declared that tentative ceasefire over. Here is Bloomberg. Chris Kennedy.
29: So our base case is still that we are in that sort of escalation and then de-escalation period. Yeah. But, of course, these are pretty significant attacks, two nights in a row. Iran is taking hits to some of their missile stockpiles, etc. And I think there is a risk that we will see some retaliation from Iran that could do some more lasting damage to export infrastructure, to oil production, gas production infrastructure in the Gulf. And that would, of course, have much longer-term impact. Yeah. On energy security.
4: That is Bloomberg's Chris Kennedy. Now, a short while ago, state-linked Nur News quoted Iranian military sources saying a large-scale retaliatory operation will be launched against U.S. military bases in the region. In New York trading, crude oil prices jumped. We had WTI up nearly 4.5%. Right now, in the extended session, a gain of 1.4% at $74.55. Now, President Trump did warn today that oil prices could rise further.
0: border. And he said additional U.S. strikes may include a takeover of Iran's key oil export hub of Karg Island. The equity market was in retreat today. We had the Dow down about 1%. S&P 500 weaker by 0.3%, with nearly 400 shares in the S&P declining. Chip makers, though, were the bright spot. We had the Philadelphia Semiconductor Index up 2.2%, and the NASDAQ Composite today higher by 0.2%. Meta Platforms will invest around $10 billion to build its first data center in Canada. This is an Alberta-based facility. It will support Meta's AI ambitions, and this facility will have 1 gigawatt of power capacity. It will largely be fueled by natural gas, and this facility will require 3,000 construction workers, and it will create 300 full-time jobs. Today, Meta shares were down about 2%. SK Hynix is preparing to price its U.S. listing tomorrow. We are told this offer is more than 7 times oversubscribed. Global News, 24 hours a day, and whenever you want it, with Bloomberg News Now. 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
3: I'm Barry Ritholtz. You're listening to Masters in Business on Bloomberg Radio. My extra special guest this week is David Risher. He is CEO of Lyft, one of North America's largest ride-sharing networks. When he joined Lyft's board in 2021, the company was burning cash and losing ground to Uber. Lyft has since returned to profitability, with the stock rising more than 75% since he took over as CEO in 2023. First quarter earnings showed over 28 million active riders, nearly $5 billion in gross bookings, and $1.7 billion in revenue. Previously, David held senior roles at Microsoft and Amazon. David Risher, welcome to Bloomberg.
5: Thank you, Barry. I am happy to be here.
3: I'm thrilled to have you. Before we start talking about your technology background, I gotta roll a little further back. Bachelor's in comparative literature from Princeton? That doesn't sound like the sort of career plan for someone who's gonna work his way through technology companies. What was the original idea?
5: So this goes way back. And the funny thing is, even to high school, my mother bought an Apple II computer a million years ago to help her run a small business that she was running. And I sort of got into technology that way. I will admit, part of it, I think, is I had terrible handwriting. And so when I used the computer to, you know, to print out stuff, you know, for my high school, you know, English teacher, she could finally read what I was writing. Probably gave me a better grade as a result. But so I sort of got into computers a little bit as a kid. Ended up at Princeton writing my thesis on a computer again. And this is a million years ago when that wasn't normal. And so I found myself just interested in technology. And after going to a consulting firm for a couple of years to learn about the business world and going to business school, I found myself as an intern at Microsoft, you know, again, back in 1990 it was, and sort of the rest is history.
3: So Harvard Business School, we know what that typically leads to. I'm curious, how did the humanities background help shape the way you think about business, about leadership, about working with people? What was the upside of humanities for you?
5: Look, the humanities is all about, you know, curiosity and understanding and maybe even empathy, right? If you read a book, you have to understand, you're exposed to different people's perspectives, right? It's almost like you're crawling inside someone else's brain, particularly if you're reading fiction. And so to a certain extent, I think nothing could prepare you better. Now, you have to have an analytical brain. You might also have to be good with numbers in business. But the humanities world, I sort of think of it as this kind of magic, you know, vaccination against irrelevance, because that curiosity is always going to matter. And it certainly helped me through my whole career.
3: I love that answer. So you intern at Microsoft, yeah. You end up beginning your career there, where you helped to launch their first database product, Access. Tell us about that.
5: Sure. So Microsoft was, you know, famously ahead in, or at least getting ahead, let's say, with the launch of Windows in word processing, in spreadsheets, of course. And again, this is sort of ancient business history, but it's sort of a fascinating tale of a technology shift completely completely reshuffling the deck away from old companies like WordPerfect and Lotus 1-2-3. We don't even know who those companies are anymore because Microsoft took over that space. And it's really because Windows shifted the platform. We might come back to that idea, you know, when we talk about autonomous cars. But they didn't have a database. And that was sort of the third big product that a lot of companies wanted. I helped develop it. I was the first product manager on it. And really all that meant is my job was to go around and watch other people use competing products at the time. Paradox, DBase, again, products that don't even exist anymore, and try to pay attention to what they were doing with these products. How were they using them? Where were they stumbling? And that was my first role. And in a sense, it has been, you know, one of the most important jobs I ever had because it's what sort of taught me about understanding what customers want.
3: Huh, interesting. And then you founded Microsoft Investor and launched that product.
5: Yeah.
3: That is so far afield from databases. What led to that transition?
5: Okay, so you're making me realize that there's a theme in my life I hadn't really thought of before, which is platform shifts.
3: Uh-huh.
5: So when I joined Microsoft, Windows was the product, right? This was the thing that was going to run, you know, software. And of course, it became incredibly successful. But then, you know, 1995, 1996, 1997 comes around. The internet is here. And Microsoft, like any tech company at the time, had to figure out its internet strategy. And it decided that there were a couple of key products that needed to be available on the World Wide Web. Again, actually, I think the information superhighway literally was the way people talked about it. This is crazy.
3: So cliche.
5: So cliche,
3: right?
5: But there it was. No one even knew how to talk about the thing. So anyway, and I had been a little bit interested in personal finance. You know, a couple of sort of threads came together. Microsoft tried to buy a company called Intuit, still very successful, was unsuccessful, blocked because of the Justice Department. And so we decided we need personal finance. And I said, you know what, why don't we develop this product, a personal finance product for the internet, not as packaged software.
3: Staying with the theme of

0: And that's how it's gotten to be, you know, millions and millions of kids later are all reading on the platform. It started out with Kindle, a product I knew something about because of my Amazon days, and brought, you know, sort of technology and reading together. So that was really the focus.
1: And then what ultimately ended up bringing you back into the corporate sector after, you know, a long time in academia and nonprofits?
0: Yeah. So here it was. You know, one day my phone rings and a guy named Sean Agarwal is on the other end of the line. Sean and I had worked together many years before back at Amazon. He was my kind of finance partner. He had subsequently become an investor and then the board chair of Lyft. And he and John and Logan, the co-founders of Lyft, really were looking to do something quite unusual at the board level, which was bring someone in who is a real customer advocate. So boards, you know, for those of you who haven't gotten a chance to be exposed to a board, you know, they typically are made up by, you know, kind of finance people, you know, business strategists, you know, maybe people who've built companies before, but often by the time you get to sort of the board level of a company, you're pretty far away from
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12: Stop-and-go traffic, loop 410 southbound between 35 and Houston Street. A three-minute backup here. Also, far north side of town, we have stop-and-go traffic on loop 1604 eastbound between Bitters and Highway 281, Hardy Oak Boulevard. That's San Antonio traffic. I'm Justin Hill.
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1: I'm Barry Ritholtz. You're listening to Masters in Business on Bloomberg Radio. My special guest this week is David Risher. He is the CEO of Lyft, one of North America's largest and fastest growing ride sharing network. So over the next year or so, you return Lyft to profitability. The most recent reported quarter, first quarter 2026, over 28 million active riders, nearly $5 billion in gross bookings, mm-hmm. $1.7 billion in revenues, just about $133 million in EBITDA profits. So the combination of restructuring the company, attracting higher paying, more drivers, and discounting prices for riders puts you on the right foot. How do you build on that? What's the next step to maintain that momentum?
0: Well, so in some sense, nothing changes. In some sense, everything changes. Okay, so what doesn't change? Customer obsession is still driving profitable growth. That's just going to be a theme I just go with forever. Yeah, I you know, maybe I've drank a lot of the Jeff Bezos Kool-Aid, but it seems to be working pretty well. So one other financial metric that has been interesting to watch is when I joined, we were losing about $300 million, consuming about $300 million in cash over 12 months. We're now generating about $1.1 billion in cash over 12 months. Okay, so what that allows us to do is invest in the future. What does that look like? Certainly it looks like international expansion. So that's been one thing we've been at for about the last year, which is, you know, Lyft was sort of, I almost say caught a little bit in sort of a U.S. centric view of the world. And it just doesn't make sense. Once you have a product that scales really well and is sort of a fixed cost-based type of thing, you really want it to be around as much of the world as possible so you can run as much volume through that platform as possible. So we bought a company called FreeNow last year. It's a European taxi aggregator.
1: FreeNow.
0: Yeah. It is Europe's biggest taxi aggregator, which means that if you want a taxi and you're in a place like Barcelona or London or pick your favorite city, they operate in 9 countries, the FreeNow app is going to be your best way to get it. That gives us a great platform for expansion. Even when it comes to autonomous vehicles, we'll come back to that, I'm sure, in a couple seconds. So that's one direction of expansion. You think of that as out overseas. Another dimension is up market. You just kind of referred to this. So Lyft again, it sort of started, its tradition was as kind of a relatively inexpensive, very available rideshare option. But it wasn't as strong in kind of the black, you know, kind of luxury segment. We bought a company called TBR last year. TBR is a high-end chauffeur company. We also have a very, very good Lyft Black product. In fact, if you're listening to this, I promise, if you haven't tried it, give it a try. I think you'll like it. It's actually our highest rated product. You know, a nice black car comes and picks you up. So that's another area of expansion for us, because that gives us, frankly, more margin to play with, but it also allows us to talk to a segment that we haven't talked to very much. And then, of course, autonomous vehicles. So these are all nice uses of cash. Once you're generating cash, you can start to either acquire companies or you can invest in things that then grow, you know, build sort of the next chapter of growth.
1: So I appreciate you mentioning the various tiers. Mm-hmm. There's this tendency to think of the consumer, especially the American consumer, as one thing, but we both know that's not true. Yeah. You get to crunch a whole lot of data. What are you seeing in terms of income, geography, various times a day? Like, what are the metrics tell you about the different flavors of consumers using Lyft?
0: Yeah, this is such an interesting, you know, issue, and it's not something I really appreciated. You know, we're going to do about 1 billion rides this year, and so to your point, with 1 billion rides, you kind of get a sense of how people are spending their time during the day. So I'll tell you two things that are growing quite quickly. One is party time, and it might be funny to start there, but party time. So I should say what that means. What that means is Thursday night, really Friday night and Saturday night, call it 9 to midnight, and it is really interesting. I think this not just post-COVID, but I think, frankly, a little bit of app fatigue is driving people to say, you know what, let's actually get out and spend our lives out in the real world instead of spending all of our lives on apps. So I think that's actually, I'm quite comforted by that. It's actually a big part of our sort of overall purpose, is to serve and connect people. A lot of passion about that. At the same time, commute as well. And I do think this is a certain post-COVID thing where people are sort of thinking, maybe we'll just be in our houses the rest of our life working remotely. It turns out a lot of companies and a lot of people are saying, I want to get back to work. And I think these things are somewhat connected. Sorry for sounding a little bit like a social psychologist a little bit, but I mean, gosh, I'm at my wife at Microsoft. You know, a lot of people have really significant life events that happen at work that are not just work, right? Yeah. And so I think there's a little bit. So anyway, when I look at things like commute hours, and then travel continues to be really strong as well. I think, and this is, look, I'm, you know, a million years old now. When I was a kid, the idea of, you know, getting on a plane and going overseas was, I mean, you might as well say, you know, go to the moon. Now, you know, 20 and 30 year olds are like, yeah, I'll sort of take a trip overseas, or I'll go to, you know, whatever, Nashville for the weekend or something. So anyway, I think these are pretty big, you know, real societal shifts as people want to kind of be out in the real world.
1: I'm kind of fascinated by the idea of party time, because mm-hmm. there's always pre-drive apps. Is mm-hmm. there's was always the question, I guess I'm driving tonight, so I'm going to stop here. But if you're out on party night and you know you're taking a car home, mm-hmm. you're not afraid about having a second or third drink. You can kind of relax a little bit. Getting pulled over is not a problem if you're in somebody else's Lyft.
0: It's exactly right. It's so, again, if you zoom out, so, you know, Wall Street looks at companies like ours quarter by quarter, and it sort of drives you crazy. But if you zoom way, way out, you know, let's look at that from a different dimension now. Average car right now, $50,000 a year. Okay, average monthly payment, $800. Insurance will cost you another couple $100. Gas might cost you another $100 or so, at least now. And then service will cost a little bit more than that. Okay, so that's plan A. And by the way, if you take on all that responsibility, there's no texting and there's no drinking. You know what I mean?
1: That's right.
0: Now, plan B, pay $20, get in a Lyft, someone else does the driving, text your heart to get content, drink as much as you want if that's your jam. And it's, you know, $20, not, you know, $800 times, you know, plus. So just looking out again, you're sort of asking about kind of segments and sort of, you know, maybe a little bit the role of technology in society. I think I still think we're actually at the beginning stages of a lot of these changes. And sometimes, again, people have been around for a while, don't even realize how much the world has changed in that way.
1: Yeah, fascinating data point I saw, it was actually a couple of years ago, the number of kids under 19 that haven't gotten a driver's license is kind of like when I was growing up, you couldn't wait to get your driver's license because that meant freedom. There wasn't an internet. Yep. There were three channels, plus some people started getting cable. Yep. Like, it was a very different world back then.
0: That's right.
1: And now it's like, yeah, maybe I'll get a license, maybe I won't. How do you think about marketing to that demographic?
0: Well, so one of the things I learned from Jeff, again, who was, as you can imagine, quite an influential boss for me, is you know, build your businesses on things that don't tend to change, not things that are sort of ephemeral. So what are some things that aren't going to change? Okay, again, people are going to want to get out either to the doctor or to, you know, go to a bar. So that's a good bet. People are also going to want to save money. And so a lot of our focus right now, and you're going to see a lot of marketing around this, is save money checklist. Now, I want to be super clear here. It's not, if I look at the competitor, that we always have a better price. Of course, we try to, but we don't always. So, you know, sometimes, you know, all sorts of things happen. But over time, if you check both apps, you're going to save some money. And certainly, compared to buying a car of your own and dealing with all the maintenance, you're going to save some money. So it's not the only thing I want to say, but I actually think it's an important thing to say, particularly in a world of sort of some economic instability, is this is a good way for you to save some money. And frankly, I'm proud of our cost position. And I'm proud of our ability to offer a great price every single day, you know, a billion times a year.
1: So let's talk about you versus your competitor.
0: Yeah.
1: Lyft has always been framed as sort of the underdog to Uber. Is this kind of a Coke and Pepsi story? What are the advantages of being number two? Remember the old, was it Avis? We're number two, we have to try harder.
0: Absolutely. So I like being number two, and it's maybe a funny thing to say, but I do think it means you try harder. You wake up every single morning and you say, I got one job, which is to frankly, you know, do a great job for my riders and my drivers, such that maybe over time I can, I can overtake the other guys. You know, I guess the way to think about that is, I think the right number of rideshare companies in most markets is probably two. You know, it's a capital intensive business, not because you own the cars, but because you own a lot of server capacity, and you know, it's quite complicated to figure out, you know, up and drop off locations and customer service. People leave their phones in the car about 8,000 times a week. You know, it's just all sorts of, right?
1: Especially Friday party night, right?
0: There you go. It all kind of comes together. There is something to that. And by the way, we have really cool innovation coming out there. We'll bring your phone back to you automatically, but that's a separate story. But anyway, so in a funny way, it's
2: 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Want more? 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
1: Of reality, hey, we'll find a driver in 3 minutes. It takes 9 minutes. Hey, the car will be here, but in 11 minutes, it's there in 23 minutes. Is this just a logistical issue that everybody has to deal with?
0: It is a logistical challenge, but... Yeah, but I think I'm not going to characterize you. You did a marvelous job characterizing them.
1: Skirting liability for slander.
0: There we go. Fantastic. Exactly. So Barry's got a whole second. Hold on. Well, you were a lawyer, right?
1: Yes. Yeah. That's correct.
0: Oh, there we go.
1: But I'm recovered. So
0: I understand.
1: It's not
0: recovered lawyer, but you did just hear a lawyer very carefully parse his words. Okay. listen, I won't comment on that. What I will say is we are very focused. For example, you're talking about reliability. Oh my goodness. You talk to my team and they roll their eyes, maybe would be one way to say it, but the number of times I talk about reliability internally is high, because I am obsessed by saying, if we're going to make a promise, we're going to meet the promise. And starting in a couple weeks, we're actually starting to do some more work to actually surface that promise even a little bit more visibly. We do it today for airport pickups. If we're more than 10 minutes late for an airport pickups, we pay you up to $100, no questions asked.
1: Really?
0: Yep. And we rarely have to do that. Our reliability rate is above 99% for scheduled airport pickups. Yeah. So we're very, very focused on that. Doesn't mean we never make a mistake, but if your car shows up later than we estimated, it's because we made a mistake. And we are trying over and over and over and over again to eliminate those are defects, right? And then start to guarantee it over time.
1: Huh, really, really interesting. Coming up, we continue our conversation with David Brischer, CEO of Lyft, discussing the future of transportation technology. I'm Barry Ritholtz. You're listening to Masters in Business on Bloomberg Radio.
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11: From Bloomberg World Headquarters in New York, I'm Doug Krisner. Let's update top stories in market action. 8:48 in the morning in Tokyo. We'll have U.S. Treasuries trading at the top of the hour along with Japanese equities. Oil prices are trading in the extended session, and we are seeing higher levels right now. This is after U.S. forces conducted additional strikes against Iran. Hours ago, Central Command said its aim was to further degrade Iran's ability to threaten freedom of navigation in the Strait of Hormuz. A return of all-out war is now a greater possibility, especially after President Trump earlier in the day declared a tentative ceasefire over. State-linked Nur News in Iran is quoting military sources saying a large-scale retaliatory operation will be launched against U.S. military bases in the region. Right now, WTI crude oil is up 1.2%, $74.40 after jumping nearly 4.5% in the New York session. We had a pullback in U.S. equities. The Dow was down 1%. S&P 500 weaker by about 0.3%. However, the chip makers were the bright spot. We had the Philadelphia Semiconductor Index rising 2.2%, and the NASDAQ Composite was up around 0.2%. In the Treasury market during New York trading, those higher oil prices reignited concern over inflation, and we had yields ticking.
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1: I'm Barry Ritholtz. You're listening to Masters in Business on Bloomberg Radio. My extra special fascinating guest is David Risher. He is the CEO of Lyft, and we have been discussing the future of transportation technology. We have to talk about AI. We have to talk about autonomous vehicles. But before we do, I have to ask you two really interesting questions. One is, how do you solve the problem of even sober people leaving their phones in the car when they get out?
0: Yeah.
1: And suddenly it's a big pain in the ass. Somebody has to come either drop off the phone or whatever. How do you, as a customer-obsessed company. How do you solve that problem?
0: I so love this question because it is an experience every single one of us has had, and it is both infuriating and incredibly stressful because all of a sudden you realize, oh my God, my entire life is driving in the wrong direction, and I didn't even know how to contact the company at this point. Okay.
1: Because the number is on your phone.
0: And the phone is in the car, and you're like, I want to hold my phone to call the phone, but I can't do that. It's very, very stressful. So here's what we've done. We actually are working, we're doing a huge amount of work on this just to be really customer-centric. The first thing is automatic detection. So if the phone starts to travel away with the driver after, you know, you've been dropped off. Yeah, that immediately automatically alerts the driver. There's probably a phone in your backseat. It requires a little bit of work on the rider's side. We're still trying to figure out how to get riders to opt into this because they have to share a little bit more information. But we're still working on that. But regardless of whether it happens automatically or manually, the second thing is we've got a whole web portal. So you don't actually have to use your phone. You can, and you don't have to log in. But really the big innovation is this. We used to have, it's called sort of out of band. So the whole like return the phone thing, it becomes almost a separate process. And frankly, in the past, it's almost felt like a bit of a negotiation between you and the driver. And nobody liked it. The drivers didn't like it because it felt like it was sort of an annoyance. The riders didn't like it because they're like, oh my God, I sort of feel like I'm being held hostage here. A terrible thing. Now it's a whole automated process. And basically what we realized is we should just treat it like any other ride. So it's basically the phone is getting a ride back. So what you get to say as a rider is, yes, please bring my phone back. I know exactly how much it's going to cost. It's going to cost just the exact same amount as if I'd taken a ride to that exact place where the phone is, and the driver gets it in their queue just like they would get any other ride request, and it gets returned to you. Typically, I was just looking at this data, and it changes every single week, but we're now getting to the point where a large percentage of our phones are being, or riders' phones are being delivered back within an hour, which is the absolute gold standard.
1: So let's use technology and cut that on the app. Opt in to avoid leaving your phone in the car via Bluetooth, not on each ride, but just once on the app.
0: Yep.
1: And then when the ride is over, you've arrived, and the person gets out, if the phone doesn't leave the car right there and then, the driver should lower the window and say, hey, you exactly. left your car, your Here phone in the backseat.
0: Totally.
1: If that technology, and that doesn't seem like you're changing or creating new technology.
0: That's right.
1: You're just applying existing technology. Why take an hour? Why not take 30 seconds?
0: 100%. So, and this is now where you realize that all technology problems are ultimately human problems. Because in order for that to happen, a person has to have opted in. They've got to click a button. Most people are either skeptical of that, or they're not paying attention. So now that's our trick, is to try to figure out a way to really encourage people to do that. As you see, you only have to do it once, but that's going to be the next big focus.
1: So let's stay with that theme before we really move too far
0: sure.
1: away from people and towards technology. You drive for Lyft every 6 weeks or so, which seems kind of bonkers. What have you learned sitting in that seat that you can't learn from the executive suite or the boardroom?
0: So much. And I know, you know, we're all busy people. You know, here I am, busy senior executive, CEO of company. My God, you know what? I got time. I can jump in the car. So, and here's why. So I learned stuff about being a driver, and I learned something about being a rider every single time. So I'll give you an example of each very quickly. On the driver's side, I learned how important a feature is that we've developed over years and refined called stay within area. And that's because, and there are actually two features next to each other. One's stay within area, one's arrive on time. Let me actually focus on arrive on time. What that means is I've got a kid to pick up at the end of the day, or I've got a date with my wife tonight, or I've got a doctor's appointment at 3 o'clock in the afternoon. And so I need to figure out a way to organize my life such that my last ride is going to put me, you know, right where I need to be by a certain time. That, you know, if I look at the gig economy, one of the real gifts of the gig economy is it allows you to integrate your work into your life in new ways. Again, I don't have to call my boss and tell him I'm going to be late today. I don't have to do anything like that. But sometimes I do have other things in my life. Maybe it's another job. Maybe it's an obligation with my, you know, with my parents or whatever it might be. So anyway, that's a feature. It worked pretty well when I started. It works very well now. And in part, it's because I give a lot of feedback to the team on how to make that better and how important it is to get that exactly right. And then on the rider side, I mean, every time I take a rider in the car, of course, I ask them why they chose us versus the other guys. Sometimes it's because they say, oh, Chase Sapphire Reserve. I'm a Chase Sapphire Reserve cardholder, and you guys have a relationship with them. That's great. That gives me a little bit of data of how important that is.
1: That's a points relationship also?
0: It's a points relationship, and you get all sorts of, you get $10 every single month to use as Lyft credit. And look, I can look at the data just like anyone else and realize the number of people who are using that, but there's just no substitute by hearing somebody, you know, go off about how much they love that card and how important that partnership is to them, as a generic example. And then a specific example involved a woman that I gave a ride to. This is now about almost 2 years ago, but it still really, you know, kind of resonates with me, where she would wake up every single morning and depending on what the price was of getting from her home to her job, because the prices would bounce around a lot, she would either take a Lyft or maybe take the other guys or drive herself or stay home. And it was a source of stress and concern to her every single day. She would literally wake up an hour before she had to leave just to sort of check prices. And it just made me realize how much surge pricing is customer hostile.
1: Nobody likes it.
0: Nobody likes it.
1: It starts to drizzle a little bit and suddenly it's a $30 surcharge, and I know people are infuriated by it.
0: And they should be. And here's the problem. This is the difference between, you know, if you're an economist, you love this, right? It's all supply-demand balancing in real time. It's just unbelievable, like a perfect science experiment. And if you're a real person, it just bugs the crap out of you. So it really drove home to me how frustrating this was. And it was literally a Friday morning where this woman had donuts and she was bringing them in to see a coworker for his birthday. And she's like, I can't work from home today. I'm so glad that Lyft was reasonably priced. So that's what's led us to both take about $50 million a year out of surge pricing. We've really tried to get rid of it as much as we can. Can't completely eliminate it. And also introduce a product called Price Lock that allows you to lock in a price on a route.
1: Tell us a little bit about Price Lock. What does that do?
0: Yeah, so
1: I'm not familiar with that aspect of the app.
0: Yep. So what it's really meant for people who commute the same route every day, and they don't want the route to go from $20 to $30 to $40, because, as you say, it rains. And by the way, to be very clear, like, there are good reasons for surge pricing, right? It's a very good way for us to encourage drivers to drive when there's more demand than there's supply. But because it's very frustrating for riders, we want to give people a way to kind of opt out of it. So for a given route, you know, from point A to point B, if you want to lock in a price, we basically say, here's the average price over the course of a month. If you want to lock in, I think it costs $4.99 a month per route. That's all it takes. And it's been super popular for people who just want to get that out of their lives.
1: Huh. Really, really, really kind of interesting. So let's talk a little bit about autonomous driving. I was in San Francisco last month. Waymos are everywhere.
0: That's right.
1: Tell us a little bit about what Lyft wants to do with autonomous vehicles. Are these just shiny objects, or are these the future?
0: They're the future. It will take a long time for this future to come. It will be very unevenly distributed, but they are the future. And the basic reason why is they are a reliable product and they're a safe product.
1: You know, safer than human drivers.
0: They are.
1: Substantially, right?
0: And it's because they not only know the policies, but they follow the policies. You know, they tend to follow the rules. And they don't get distracted. You know, so not to say some crazy thing won't happen one time out of a million, but 99.999% of the time, they'll do the thing that you expect a car to do, which is, you know, keep its rider safe. So that is coming. So now, you know, as a business person, you know, you have a choice to make, right? You can either embrace this or you can sort of not. And the thing is, in a sense, it's a choice, but in another sense, it's not, because you've seen Kodak, you know, whatever, right. Polaroid.
1: By the way, Kodak invented the digital camera.
0: That's right.
1: But didn't want to cannibalize their own film business. And how did that work out?
0: Not so well. And then you look on the other hand at maybe a company like Netflix that invented the DVD by mail business to sort of, sort of set Blockbuster aside, but did such a good job surfing from that to, you know, streaming and now to original content, right? They're a great company in so many ways, but they were relentless, fearless about cannibalizing their own business to sort of, you know, get to the next thing. So that's the shift that we're right in the early, early, early days of. It will be another platform shift, but we're in a very fortunate position, and here's why. You know, we have
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0: Subsidiary called FlexDrive that does fleet management, which I can come back to in a couple of seconds. But these are going to be some of the building blocks of the self-driving, or I really should say hybrid network of the future. Because that's the last thing I'll say just as sort of intro. Self-driving cars are going to come little by little by little by little. Human drivers are going to be around for a long, long, long time. There is not enough self-driving cars in any given market to satisfy peak demand on, you know, Friday afternoon at 5 o'clock rush hour or what have you.
1: So this is not a 3, 4, 5 year transition. This this is a 10 to 20 year transition. Is that about right?
0: Think about it as a decade transition, yeah. And even again, the word transition, I think, is maybe, you know, not quite right, because the economics of an expensive car don't really lend themselves to having a whole bunch of them sitting around at 2 a.m. empty. You really, I think, want a hybrid network for a long, long time, but for human reasons too, right? You might want someone to help you with your luggage, or maybe even someone to ask you how your day was. But the economics of it make it such that it's much more likely this will be a hybrid network for at least a decade or, you know, or more.
1: So that kind of raises an interesting question. What exactly is Lyft? We know it's a ride-hailing company. It's also a transportation market clearing mechanism. It's a consumer brand, and it's also a logistics platform.
0: That's right.
1: Like, where is the future growth coming from?
0: I mean, you know, a little all the above, right? So, as you say, I mean, the thing people know Lyft the most for are, you know, human-driven cars, you know, picking you up and dropping off. And as we were just saying, that will become a mix of human-driven and, you know, frankly, robot-driven cars. What you may not know is Lyft also runs the bike share system here in New York City, where we're
1: City bikes are run by Lyft? I did not know that.
0: That's exactly right. So we run City Bike, we run the program in San Francisco, we run the program in Chicago. We run the program in Boston. We run the program in Portland, Oregon. And then we also supply the technology and the bikes in London, in Barcelona, in Madrid, you know, many, many countries around the world. This may seem like sort of a small thing, but if you've been to a city like New York or London, you'll know that cities are very, very aware that they want sort of multimodal transportation. So that's going to be, you know, a big part of our future as well. And then look, you know, someday, who knows, maybe boats, maybe vertical takeoff airlines, you know, who knows. But I will say that our real focus right now, and it will always be, is this is our sort of purpose, is serving and connecting. I want people to be out and about and connect with each other in any possible way we can. That's really what I want.
1: Good answer, David. Thank you for being so generous with your time. This has been absolutely fascinating. We have been speaking with David Risher. He is the CEO of Lyft, one of North America's largest ride-sharing networks. I'm Barry Ritholtz. 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
3: This is a Bloomberg Money Minute. Here's why airfares are so high. Monthly spending by U.S. airlines on jet fuel in May, up 84% from the same month a year ago, topping $6 billion for a second month in a row. That's because of the war against Iran. Meantime, today, with tensions between the U.S. and Iran ramping up, President Trump saying the ceasefire agreement is over, oil shot higher, stocks ended mostly lower. The Dow tumbling 577 points, a 1% decline. After being lower for most of the session, the Nasdaq managed to end 52 points higher. The S&P lost 21, and oil up about 5% to around $74 a barrel. And more trouble for Microsoft's struggling Xbox unit. It's canceling a number of new game projects at its Obsidian Entertainment unit. Instead, those staffers will work on a spin-off game in the popular Fallout franchise. 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